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2: We all have those books, dog-eared with their first few pages still fanning even when you try to lie them straight. 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

0: ABC News. Hello, I'm Simon Lauder. The Senate has signed off on new laws that will double the penalties for social media companies that fail to keep children off their platforms. The government secured the Greens' support to get the bill through the upper house while the coalition voted against it. The legislation will increase the fine to more than $109 million. It'll also introduce penalties for social media companies that refuse to give authorities documents related to their enforcement of the under 16 age restrictions. The federal government is set to unveil new laws targeting the booming illicit tobacco trade in Australia. Under the legislation, suspiciously cheap cigarettes and dodgy packaging would be enough for authorities to prosecute smoke shops. Currently, it must be proven an accused person knew the tobacco was illegally imported and subject to customs duty. Vascular surgeon and campaigner against illegal tobacco, Dr. John Crozier, supports the changes. He says his patients have been knowingly smoking illegal cigarettes.
1: The bulk of patients that I see now, over 80% that admit they're smoking cigarettes, know that they're smoking an illegal product or naive, but know that the $10 or less packet of 20 cigarettes is probably pretty shady.
0: The federal opposition leader says he can't see the government proposing migration cuts that meet the coalition's demands. Angus Taylor met with the Prime Minister yesterday, outlining a list of conditions for the opposition to support any migration reforms. The coalition wants to cap migration numbers based on housing supply, which Mr. Taylor says on current numbers would lower it to 170,000 people per year. The Liberal leader says the coalition is not getting what it's asked for.
2: We frankly don't see coming from the government a package that's going to get anywhere near what we need to get to, and we've laid out very clearly what our asks are, and as it stands, we're not getting those.
0: An Aboriginal man who died in police custody at a Melbourne train station last month is being remembered as kind and family-oriented. Samantha Johnshire reports.
3: 37-year-old Joey Thurston was experiencing a mental health episode when he approached police with a knife at Clayton train station in August. Today, the Victorian Coroner's Court heard police attempted to negotiate with him and used tasers, capsicum spray and a beanbag gun before he was arrested and placed on a gurney, at which point he suffered a cardiac arrest and died. Addressing the court through his lawyer, Mr. Thurston's son, Jordan, remembered his father as someone who had always wanted to bring people together and said that his mental health had declined in the weeks before he died. The inquest returns in December.
0: Small businesses in Victoria will have more time to implement new work-from-home laws under amendments being put before Parliament today. Business groups have rallied against the laws, which will give many workers the right to work at least 2 days a week from home. New Premier Ben Carroll delayed the bill's passage through Parliament last month while he worked through amendments, pushing back the planned September start date. He says the laws now strike the right balance with small businesses given an even later deadline.
4: The commencement date, as you all know, has already been pushed back to the 1st of July 2027. For small businesses, it will be pushed back to the 1st of January 2028.
0: The US President Donald Trump has promised to pay every adult in the United States $5,000 if Republicans maintain control of both houses of Congress in November's midterm election. He's made the pledge at a two-day Republican convention in Dallas in the state of Texas. But what he calls the dividend comes with the condition that the money must be spent in the U.S.
5: If the Republicans win the House of Representatives and the United States Senate, both of them, because of our tremendous strength and success economically, I will issue a dividend to every adult citizen in the United States of America for $5,000.
0: Rescuers are looking for at least 87 people missing after a ferry burst into flames in the Philippines. It had been travelling off the mainland town of Coron in Palawan province, south of Manila. The Philippines Coast Guard says 5 people have died and more than 40 people have been rescued so far. A judge in the US has denied bail to the social media influencers Andrew and Tristan Tate, who are fighting extradition to Britain. The brothers were arrested in July after the UK said it wanted to prosecute them for further alleged offences, including rape and sex trafficking. You're up to date with ABC News.
6: Afternoon. Welcome to The World Today. I'm Andy Park, coming to you from Gadigal Land in Sydney. Thanks for joining me. This Thursday, the federal government faces growing pushback from business and farming groups on the plan to cut net migration. And 25 years since Simon lost his mum in the 9/11 attacks, he's in the US to attend a remembrance ceremony at the Pentagon.
7: She'd been retired for about a year, and this was kind of like a gift to herself. Yeah, well, sadly, the flight she boarded to come home was kind of the last flight she got on.
6: As the fight against the illegal tobacco trade continues, the federal government is introducing new laws to help prosecute those involved. The government says the new offences will target organised crime, distributors and retailers selling illegal cigarettes. But one criminologist is warning it's likely that organised crime will just find ways around the new laws. Here's Steph Smale.
8: Illicit tobacco has been dominating the political debate, with a string of different solutions being floated as the best way to curb the booming black market. It's now estimated to be worth about $6 billion a year, and the federal government says it's time to beef up policing powers to stop the problem.
9: Clearly, this is a major global problem and Australia's not immune.
8: The Assistant Customs Minister, Julian Hill, says the new customs tobacco offences will give both Border Force and State and Territory Police powerful new tools.
9: Think about it as a list of observable indicators, very simple fact-based things like, is the tobacco appropriately packaged? Is it a menthol cigarette even hiding in plain packaging? Is it being concealed? Does it have paperwork at the border? Or my personal favourite, is the retail price of this packet of cigarettes less than the amount of excise and GST combined?
8: Authorities have been struggling to prosecute people involved in the illegal tobacco trade because it was up to customs officials and police to prove a seller knew it was illegal. There has been some success, though. Last month, the AFP revealed it had charged seven people and dismantled a multi-million dollar crime network involving illegal tobacco, including the seizure of 350,000 cigarettes and almost 200,000 vapes. But Julian Hill argues a bigger crackdown is needed and says he's expecting bipartisan support for the new customs laws.
9: They're exactly the powers which our law enforcement officials have been asking for. The bill also includes other things that the federal police have been asking for to modernise the proceeds of crime regime, because prosecutions are important and we've got to get more of them. But also, the way to really hurt these crooks is to go after their cash and their houses and their boats and their cars and their toys and take the profits of their crime off them.
8: Both the Coalition and One Nation are pushing a cut to tobacco taxes as a way to fight the black market. But the government argues there's no evidence a dramatic cut would tackle organised crime. Independent MP Monique Ryan has welcomed the move to change customs laws and is urging police to step up their efforts too.
10: Because at the moment, any young person can go into a convenience store or one of these tobacco stores in electorates like Kooyong and buy a packet of cigarettes for somewhere between $7 and $10. With that being the case, we can change the law about the excise, or we can talk about the excise, but people are always going to subvert the law, and the criminal elements are effectively operating unchecked.
11: Yes, it is a start, and yes, something has to be done.
8: Dr. Vince Hurley is a criminologist at Macquarie University. He says the new laws are a step in the right direction.
11: And this is very similar to the seizure legislation, where there is tainted property, as they call it, for drug trafficking, where the onus can be upon the person that actually is holding the illicit tobacco or holding the tobacco to make them justify to the authorities or to the police that this in actual fact is a legitimate product.
8: But Dr. Hurley is also warning organised crime has the capacity to pivot and adapt to changing legislation.
11: What they will do is they will hold on to the product they have, the illicit tobacco that they have, wait till everything dies down, see what the result of the crackdown or the new legislation.

0: Are you confident that this government in particular is heading in the right direction from the beginnings of what we've seen, though there's clearly some internal ructions over some of their plans?
1: At this stage, we don't have enough details. One thing which is a positive is that the government has said it will manage to a target for net overseas migration. That is a good thing. In fact, I think the Minister for Immigration is going to have to report to Cabinet every quarter on how he's progressing against the target. So managing net migration in a deliberate, carefully managed way is a good thing. That is progress. What we don't know is how they're going to deliver their target. And that's where the battle's.
0: Are you confident that this government in particular is heading in the right direction from the beginnings of what we've seen, though there's clearly some internal ructions over some of their plans?
1: At this stage, we don't have enough details. One thing which is a positive is that the government has said it will manage to a target for net overseas migration. That is a good thing. In fact, I think the Minister for

0: 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Just search for The World Today. Overseas now, and President Donald Trump has taken the stage in Texas for an unusual Republican convention. Unusual because it's the first time the Republicans have held one before the midterms, which determine which party controls the US Congress and therefore the president's ability to pass laws. The president's popularity is at a record low, and the Republican Party faces a serious battle to retain its majority, with waning support for the war in Iran and cost of living expenses taking their toll on households. Kimberly Price reports.
1: An enthusiastic cheer for the United States President Donald Trump from his MAGA faithful in Dallas, Texas.
2: Welcome to the first ever midterm convention of any party.
1: Against the backdrop of record low approval ratings, the president is staging the first ever midterm Republican convention in a bid to boost support ahead of November's poll.
2: We hand America's future to the radical left Democrats, and our nation will spend the next decade just getting back on its feet. It will be a tragedy. Vote Republican, and we will leave the world in our dust for generations to come. There'll be nothing like it.
1: Despite being billed as a sold-out event, empty seats were visible inside the Texan arena, something University of Sydney's United States Study Centre professor David Smith believes is a sign of the times.
3: His approval ratings are very low, so it's not likely that he is going to have the kind of appeal to swinging voters that he's had in previous elections.
1: And David Smith argues there's a major issue for voters fueling the president's unpopularity.
3: He has not done anything to address the cost of living crisis. If anything, Trump's actions, people can see, have made it worse, especially the war in Iran, which has sent gas and oil and diesel prices up so high, as well as his tariffs.
1: Another challenge, he says, is the MAGA base historically haven't voted when the president isn't on the ballot.
3: So Trump is desperately trying to motivate these hardcore supporters.
1: Despite the president's claim that this is the first midterm convention, it is not. The last midterm convention was held by the Democrats in 1982, but Charles Hunt, an assistant professor of political science at Boise State University, says the event plays to the president's strengths.
4: The U.S. has a made-for-TV president right now with a lot of background in TV, loves a spectacle, and so it's not necessarily surprising that this president would choose to pursue this.
1: But in a blow to the president, a number of Republicans aren't attending. Charles Hunt believes that's a tactical campaign move for some.
4: Just as an example, Susan Collins, a moderate Republican from Maine who has served for many years, she's up for another tough re-election fight. Maine is a state that has never voted for Donald Trump. You know, she's avoiding the convention. You know, if I were her campaign manager, I would say that's probably a good move for her.
1: For those lawmakers and candidates taking to the stage, the convention is a chance to speak to the party base. Texas Attorney General Ken Paxton took the opportunity to continue his campaign.
5: I need your prayers, your votes, and your support. If we lose Texas, we lose the common sense revolution. If we lose the common sense revolution, we lose America.
1: For these party faithful, the sitting president is their only hope.
6: This isn't about the party preference anymore. It's about good versus evil. So we have to unite to keep America great, because we're not about to lose this country to the communists.
7: It's like we're under attack. We're surrounded, it seems like, especially from foreign powers like CCP and, you know, I would say Sharia law, mainly here in Texas.
1: The midterm elections will take place on November 3rd.
0: Kimberly Price reporting there. Well, staying in the US, preparations are underway for the 25th anniversary of the 9/11 attacks. 2,977 people died after four passenger planes were hijacked by al-Qaeda terrorists in 2001, leading to the war on terror and the invasion of Afghanistan. Aboard American Airlines Flight 77, which struck the Pentagon, was Australian Yvonne Kennedy. Her son, Simon, is in Virginia to attend the ceremony and joins me. Simon, your mum, Yvonne, she was 63.

0: bit of letting go when we left and moved to Australia. And yeah, it was, you know, I went to an all new education system with all different stuff going on, and I didn't like it. So I had a hard time. You know, I always did like extracurricular activities. I was always doing dancing, and that was a really big part of my life. And as I became a teenager, like performing in musical theatre, like, and performing in a Stedfords, and that's, you know, Talent Quest, that became really a big part of what I was into. But yeah, I found school kind of really tricky at the beginning.
1: What led to you being expelled in year 10?
0: Oh, it was a war of attrition between me and a teacher, and nobody won. but it ended up, yeah, I may or may not have thrown a chair across the classroom.
1: May or may not. Did you hit anybody?
0: Thankfully, I did not hit anybody except the wall. But yeah, it was a strong time for me, like becoming a teenager.
1: So it sounds in a way, Meg, that at that time, like for many teenagers, you're kind of looking for direction or maybe identity, maybe some kind of discipline. Where did you end up finding that?
0: Well, the thing about, you know, being a troublemaker at school is that once you create a brand for yourself as a troublemaker, it's very difficult to change that narrative because everybody sort of has this expectation of you, and then you sort of fulfill that expectation. And so, you know, it was even though I felt sometimes like I wanted to, no one wants to be in trouble all the time, like it's not a good feeling. But my mom, my parents, they sent me on some Scripture Union camps in the school holidays, and I loved them because it was just this week where you're a new person with a bunch of all new people and you can just be fresh. And that was really, you know, really great for me, and I had a very different experience on those camps. And like, my family's not overly, you know, religious or anything like that, but my, I guess, you know, they figured it was a pretty cool place to send a tricky teenager. and I ended up absolutely loving this one camp called SMAD, which stood for Song, Music, Arts, Drama, Dance. And it was just this performing arts camp where you went to and just made things for a week. And I really loved it. I loved those. And it was on one of those camps that I had this sort of genuine, like, spiritual experience.
1: What did you experience?
0: Well, I was in a dormitory, and I was with some other girls, and that we were all praying, and they were kind of praying for me, and I felt like a genuine wash of what I can really only describe as like immense love, like bliss, but kind of on a visceral body level. Like, I didn't hear a voice in my head or anything. Like, I just felt something really amazing, and I felt myself let go and cry and sort of just release a lot of something. And I sort of lost the sense of time, and everything felt a bit smoky. And then the next morning I woke up and I sort of, you know, found myself on this Christian performing arts camp, and I'd had this amazing experience the night before, and I genuinely felt like a fresh person. Like, I felt like I could be fresh. And so I sort of decided that I was a born-again Christian and went home and told my parents that I was a born-again Christian.
1: And how did things change for you sort of day-to-day after that?
0: Well, it was actually really amazing because suddenly I had this really clear reason to be different and to act better and to improve, which, you know, I had sort of outsourced my self-esteem to this idea that, like, I was immensely loved, and I felt that I could love the world, actually, in a very different.

0: different way to the way that I felt before. I felt a lot of loving awareness towards everybody and everything. And, you know, I also changed schools around that time too and ended up going to a really amazing school that I love so much called Sheldon College, which sort of, it just sort of changed my life. Everything changed for the better for me from then.
1: My guest on Conversations today is the musician Meg Washington. I'm Sarah Kanoski. In this sort of new born-again Christian world that you were in at the time, what kind of role did music play?
0: The church that I went to was a church where worship was a huge part of the service, and the worship that they did was incredibly cool because, again, you know, being part of the performing arts camp and whatever, it was very easy to be part of the worship team. So the barrier between the audience and the stage is not there. Like, it's very cool to make music for real in a space where there's not a lot of, you know, it's so normal, it's so possible, just like walk up here and here's the tambourine, like, good luck, you know. It's a great I guess it was sort of where I got my first experience of people singing together for a reason that is not about the person holding the microphone. It was like a sense of us all singing together, and there's a worship leader, but everyone else is singing too. And the sensation of that and the feeling of that is so profoundly moving. And it was also the first time that I went to a rock and roll show and saw, like, well, not a rock and roll show, it was like Christian, now I know it was Christian rock, but I was a teenager, so, like, you know, I saw dudes with, you know, guitars and, like, distortion under lights, you know, singing their hearts out. Like, the whole thing was just so, the whole scene was just so beautiful to me, and so, again, like, music equated to love in this really clear way that just has never really changed for me in a lot of ways.
1: This new school that you went to that was sounds like it was a much better fit for you, tell me about your music teacher and the sort of influence he had.
0: Well, music was always something that I just felt was quite far away from me. I didn't... You know, I've played the piano my whole life and I've had lessons, but I still can't really, I still do every good boy deserves fruit and all cows eat grass. Like, I still don't really speak or read music fluently at all. And so I get it, but I don't get it. So when I was in grade 11, I had a music teacher called Harley Mead. And he said to me that I should be doing music extension for my singing. And he said, you should be in this class. And I was like, I can't do it. I don't know any music theory. I don't know about intervals. I don't know anything like that. And he said, I will teach you. And he did. We did like a million lessons in lunch hours and before and after school. And he single-handedly taught me music theory to catch me up to where the rest of the grade 11s were, and I plugged in and I kept going. But I still think of him when I'm trying to figure out music. I still remember him.
1: He must have been pretty happy watching the trajectory of your career.
0: Unfortunately, he died a little while ago, so I'm not sure of what he was able to know about, but... Yeah, he's a really meaningful person to me.
1: And in this period as well, Meg, the experience of stuttering and singing, although your stutter, you said, was bad at high school, singing was still a place that you were able to get a break from that.
0: Well, yeah, I mean, even at that school, my speech was so bad that I actually failed my English oral because I just couldn't do it. And they allowed my drama performance where I was playing Helena in A Midsummer Night's Dream with an English accent, so of course wasn't stuttering.
1: Because you were doing an accent.
0: Yeah, yeah. There's a lot of people who have stutters who use a affected voice, like Marilyn Monroe spoke like that because she had a stutter. You know, there's, if you do an accent, it doesn't, it's the same as singing. It's like a different part.
1: Our brains are so interesting.
0: Crazy. It's totally crazy.
1: So when you were doing, performing Shakespeare in an English accent, that was, that worked and that got you through English, mm-hmm. did it?
0: Yeah. Yeah. And they were really cool about being, you know, accommodating for me.
1: So at high school, you've got this part of you that's really into dance and a part of you that clearly was being drawn to music and to singing, performing. What did you imagine life might be like for you after school? What were your dreams back then?
0: Well, I remember really seriously considering a job on a cruise ship. I was working a little bit teaching, singing to tiny tots at a studio in the Redlands. And I also got work through my dance school being a Powerpuff Girl in the big heads, you know, the big foam
1: character. Can only imagine what it was like inside that big head.
0: Here at South Bank, here, just outside the windows. I was the black and red one. I really thought I was going to be in music theatre. I wanted to be
1: Hello,
0: Sally Dolly. Bowles or, yeah, you know, Dolly, Fanny Bryce, or I wanted to do it. So I kind of finished high school kind of thinking I would do something like that.
1: So how did you end up at the con?
0: Well, I just assumed that I wouldn't get into the con, so I did a year at Creative Industries at, you know, QUT, just a sort of general arts degree. And I was, in the meantime, I was getting piano lessons from Steve Newcomb because I was trying to, you know, get better at music. And he said, you should audition for the con. And I was like, oh, I don't think I'll get in. And he was like, I'm on the panel that watches the auditions and I think you've got a good chance, so do it. So I did. And then I ended up, at the con. I began in voice, just as a vocal student, but over the course of my degree, I ended up moving into composition and piano because that's really where I started songwriting. I got really inspired by, like, world music and just understanding, form I found very exciting. So, so I started as a voice major and finished in, you know, composition and voice.
1: What were your early songs like? What kind of songs were you writing back then?
0: Lots of songs about my feelings. Absolutely nothing has changed. There are some practice rooms at the con that are just so beautiful and like tiny and womb-like. And I would lock myself in there I would skip lectures and just go in. There was actually something about knowing that everybody else was in the lecture and that I was sort of truly alone that was exciting to me somehow. I don't know. I don't know.
1: They're not songs that are still in your set list.
0: They're not on rotation, no.
1: Were you also working already as a professional musician?
0: Well, yeah, I loved singing jazz and I really connected with that repertoire, obviously, because I knew it all so well. So it just felt like second nature to me to sing all those tunes. So I kind of put myself through uni. I had a little jazz combo and we did lots of weddings and lots of 50ths and lots of birthday parties. And I gigged a lot sort of out in the neighbourhood.
1: Who did you meet one night at a gig in a bar at the Valley?
0: I was doing a gig at Rick's Bar in the Valley and Paul Grabowski came and saw me singing. And he waited and spoke to me and said, I absolutely loved your singing and what you're doing and do you want to have a jam and play together?
1: And he's this incredibly talented and influential master of Australian music.
0: Of course, he's an absolute, you know, icon. And so he went into one of the tiny practice rooms and with me and we played a bunch of Billie Holiday together. You know, he played and I sang and we just, you know, did a bunch of tunes and just loved playing together and just loved, we loved it.

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0: We all have those books. Dog-eared with their first few pages still fanning even when you try to lie them straight. 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
1: You're a parent in your 50s. You've got just enough money coming in to get by, and you could do it if only you could pay off your mortgage. You've got the money. It's there sitting in your super account. Or your employer's paying 12% of your salary into super. You'd be able to save for a deposit if only it was 9. One Nation wants to free up super to let you do both. Why on earth not? That's The Economy, Stupid, after the news and PM.

0: is really frustrating. But the long answer is we need to do all of the things all of the time for a very long time to be able to get a handle on this. And to me, dismantling the networks that have allowed the illicit trade to flourish has to happen. And cutting the tax won't do that.
1: But the effect of that trade in Australia at the moment is murder, lawlessness, a huge increase in violent crime. Yes, high excise is saving people from becoming addicted to tobacco, but there's a cost for the community that has to be weighed in this as well, doesn't there?
0: Absolutely. And look, I don't want to step outside of my expertise of public health, but to me, the idea that we would try and fight on price or compete on price with criminal gangs who are not shy to use violence when it suits them, that is how we would deal with organized violent crime just seems very naive to me. And these criminals could easily respond by lowering the price of their goods anyway. So we would be doing nothing to reduce that level of violence. I absolutely agree that law enforcement, health, border force, small business, all of these agencies need to work together to make this happen. And right now we seem to just be pointing fingers at, you know, health has caused this, enforcement's not doing enough. And again, it's a really long, unsexy answer that we just need to work together more comprehensively, dismantle these networks, enforce our laws. And also, as I said before, why do we continue to just assume the status quo needs to be preserved? Where an addictive, dangerous, highly taxed product can be sold to anybody, anywhere, anytime. To me, we're just shooting ourselves in the foot by not doing something about that.
1: But has tobacco become too expensive?
0: Look, it's supposed to be too expensive. We know that from the latest Australia Institute of Health research that the most common reason, including health effects, is the price. That is really something that people use as a motivator to quit. That's why they want to stop. They're like, it's just too expensive. It helps me to stop. It helped me to cut down. And it's kind of the jewel in the crown of tobacco control globally. We know that price is a huge preventer of young people taking it up. They only have so much disposable income, your average teenager. And if you make cigarettes really cheap, they'll be able to go out and buy these products quite easily.
1: Yes, but there's another issue here, isn't there? That tobacco excise has become a major source of revenue for the government. And the pursuit of revenue is perhaps clouding the decisions that are taken about the size of the excise.
0: Sure. To me, if we were doing this right, if the illicit market hadn't happened, the revenue we were receiving from tobacco excise would still have come down because there's fewer smokers. And eventually...
1: And that would have been a happy outcome.
0: That would have been great. I mean, public health, no argument from me. And in an ideal world, obviously we're not there right now, that would continue to come down because fewer and fewer people would smoke. And I would support that. And not to be flippant, but there are a heck of a lot of other things the government could tax that they could recover that revenue from.
1: What, like gas?
0: Oh, I'm just saying. There's a few billionaires kicking around, maybe, who don't pay their fair share.
1: But that would be stepping outside your area of expertise, Becky.
0: And therefore, I don't want to do that.
1: No, you wouldn't want to be pushing that at all. What do you think the outcome of this is going to be? Do you think the government is going to blink?
0: Look, they haven't so far. I think we've had very clear messages from both the, you know, health minister, from the prime minister, that this is a policy that has worked, is continuing to work, that we need to do something about illicit tobacco. I wish they were a little more innovative and aggressive about that. Pleased to hear they want to do more in enforcement. That's great. But there's a whole world of policies at their disposal that they could adopt. And the community would support that. They have a social license to do more on tobacco control.
1: But the principal authorities to control crime are the states. Are the states pulling their weight?
0: I appreciate that some of the states are in a hard position. You know, that the revenue from tobacco tax goes to the feds and then they need to be given revenue to do enforcement. I appreciate that bind that puts some of the states in. But if we look at, say, South Australia and Queensland, they're making way more progress than some of the other states are. And I can point to Victoria as absolutely dragging its feet. They were the very last state to even license tobacco retailers. That has just happened. It's outrageous.
1: How could you say that? A Victoria.
0: I apologize.
1: A law-abiding corner of Australia.
0: Well,
1: yes.
0: Well, they seem to be

0: Friday Night There by Selve, who truly are a force to be reckoned with. And next month, they'll join the Rubens on tour. Make sure to check out their website for ticket info and dates. Now, from the gallery to the library. If you've ever been to the Mitchell Library Reading Room, you'd know it's a place for study, for quiet contemplation, for reading. But in just a few days, acclaimed choreographer and storyteller Stephen Page will bring together a swath of creatives to reshape and reclaim the space as part of the State Library of New South Wales bicentennial celebrations. The show is called Reclaim, a Contemporary Ceremony. And Stephen joined me in the Away studio, along with librarian Melissa Jackson, to explain how he found himself creating a performance in the stacks.
1: They approached me and I said, So I went and had a look, the good old Mitchell Library, the reading room, and it's just an extraordinary biblical literature room. And I thought, yes, let's build a performance stage in here. Let's bring the Stephen Page creative team together and do a beautiful theatrical contemporary ceremony. 60 minutes. Jake Nash created a beautiful stage design. We're using most of the sort of facade and the walls in the library. We're sort of gutting all the sort of seating out, and we're going to put auditorium seating for an audience. So it's the first time that the library's turned the reading room into a little theatrical theatre. And it's very exciting. It's three shows. And Melissa was the first person I went to. And I said, because you're the carer of our First Nations

0: goosebumps erupting listening to that, Ed. Harry Christopher's directing the 16 in the Kyrie from Louis the Victoria's Mass. Lord, have mercy. Christ, have mercy. The purity of sound and the harmonic language there really inviting you to lean right in.
1: Yeah, absolutely. And it's changed a lot already, hasn't it?
0: From yes.
1: the Ockeghem, the variety, the range of the pitches. We're going up so much higher.
0: And lower.
1: Yes, and that music painting of the words, Lord have mercy, and it just keeps going up and up and up and up. So up to now, everything has been voices only or a cappella. And then someone called Mozart arrives with an orchestra.

0: We all have those books. Dog-eared with their first few pages still fanning even when you try to lie them straight. They still inspire awe after the seventh reread. Which Australian books are your timeless favourites? 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
1: Western Australia, 1932. Farmers are crouching in the dirt, pointing their guns at their enemy. And they fire, but the enemy scatters. They outrun the bullets somehow. Who is this formidable enemy?
2: The emu.
1: Yes. Join me, Mark Fennell. We are doing a brand new special mini-series on No One Saw It Coming about some very strange wars. And we're going to start with a war about what happens when farmers decide to take on an army of birds. That's next on No One Saw It Coming.

Before that, we have the pioneer legend. We have this history of trying to this experience of hardship, and that this is where the Australian spirit is made, through these sorts of rugged endurance in these frontier conditions. Should they have been out there? Should they have been put out there to struggle? I think we continue to grapple with that history. And it is interesting how, I suppose, we have this story of where European farming practices are trying to be established in hostile territory with devastating impacts for those families, as you say, for the Indigenous peoples there, and then, of course, for the environment. And it ends up undermining the agricultural project, because already trying to this experience of hardship, and that this is where the Australian spirit is made, through these sorts of rugged endurance in these frontier conditions. Should they have been out there? Should they have been put out there to struggle? I think we continue to grapple with that history. And it is interesting.

0: accent, so of course wasn't stuttering.
1: Because you were doing an accent.
0: Yeah. There's a lot of people who have stutters who use a affected voice, like Marilyn Monroe spoke like that because she had a stutter. You know, there's, if you do an accent, it doesn't, it's the same as singing. It's like a different part.
1: Our brains are so interesting.
0: Crazy. It's totally crazy.
1: So when you were doing, performing Shakespeare in an English accent, that was, that worked and that got you through English, mm-hmm. did it?
0: Yeah. And they were really cool about being, you know, accommodating for me.
1: So at high school, you've got this part of you that's really into dance and a part of you that clearly was being drawn to music and to singing, performing. What did you imagine life might be like for you after school? What were your dreams back then?
0: Well, I remember really seriously considering a job on a cruise ship. I was working a little bit teaching, singing to tiny tots at a studio in the Redlands. And I also got work through my dance school being a Powerpuff Girl in the big heads, you know, the big foam
1: Can only imagine what it was like inside that big head.
0: Here at South Bank, here, just outside the windows. I was the black and red one. I really thought I was going to be in music theatre. I wanted to be
1: Hello, Dolly.
0: Sally Bowles or, yeah, you know, Dolly, Fanny Bryce, or I wanted to do it. So I kind of finished high school kind of thinking I would do something like that.
1: So how did you end up at the Con?
0: Well, I just assumed that I wouldn't get into the Con, so I did a year at Creative Industries at, you know, QUT, just sort of a general arts degree. And I was, in the meantime, I was getting piano lessons from Steve Newcomb because I was trying to, you know, get better at music. And he said, you should audition for the Con. And I was like, oh, I don't think I'll get in. And he was like, I'm on the panel that watches the auditions and I think you've got a good chance, so do it. So I did. And then I ended up, at the Con. I began in voice, just as a vocal student, but over the course of my degree, I ended up moving into composition and piano because that's really where I started songwriting. I got really inspired by, like, world music and just understanding, form, I found very exciting. So, so I started as a voice major and finished in, you know, composition and voice.
1: What were your early songs like? What kind of songs were you writing back then?
0: Lots of songs about my feelings. Absolutely nothing has changed. There are some practice rooms at the Con that are just so beautiful and, like, tiny and womb-like. And I would lock myself in there I would skip lectures and just go in. There was actually something about knowing that everybody else was in the lecture and that I was sort of truly alone that was exciting to me somehow. I don't know.
1: They're not songs that are still in your set list.
0: They're not on rotation, no.
1: Were you also working already as a professional musician?
0: Well, yeah, I loved singing jazz and I really connected with that repertoire, obviously, because I knew it all so well. So it just felt like second nature to me to sing all those tunes. And so I kind of put myself through uni. I had a little jazz combo and we did lots of weddings and lots of 50ths and lots of birthday parties. And I gigged a lot sort of out in the neighbourhood.
1: Who did you meet one night at a gig in a bar at the Valley?
0: I was doing a gig at Rick's Bar in the Valley and Paul Grabowski came and saw me singing. And he waited and spoke to me and said, I absolutely loved your singing and what you're doing and do you want to have a jam and play together?
1: And he's this incredibly talented and influential master of Australian music.
0: Of course, he's an absolute, you know, icon. And so he went into one of the tiny practice rooms and with me and we played a bunch of Billie Holiday together. You know,

0: this stuff, and I just did all that. I just did it all and just did all of the things that I now recognize are the opposite of what is, you know, David Lynch. I was just reading, has a beautiful quote about his meditation practice where he talks about when you're stable inside, the art can be as crazy as you like. But I wasn't aware that
1: thought the inside had to be crazy as well.
0: Yeah.
1: So how did that start to change for you?
0: Well, I think the coolest thing that ever happened to my art practice has been having my son, because just the overlay of that structure, just what the day has to be like when you have a young person who then has to go to school, you know, you just sort of, was amazing. It was actually the best thing. I say I became an art machine because I went from a practice where I was second-guessing myself and questioning my own choices and, oh, is this good enough, or, oh, is this the right sort of tonality for what I'm going for? Just, you know, you can spend 5 days tuning the kick drum if you want to. Like, there's a million ways to hesitate. But when you only have 3 hours, because that's when kindy is over, then that's what you're doing. That's it. You're doing it in 3 hours.
1: And what did that kind of stability and order mean for your creativity? You know, you'd thought that you needed a certain sort of night world and an emotional turmoil to be able to create. What did you discover once your life couldn't be like that because of your responsibilities?
0: Well, I discovered a well of ideas. And I think the combination of having a young child and COVID happening, you know, allowed me to have 3 or 4 years, I think, of really just very intense work with no real interruptions, just steady, consistent, boring work. There's a thing that people say, which is you don't always know if the muse will turn up when you're sitting at the piano, but you better hope you're sitting at the piano when the muse turns up. And I found a lot of inspiration actually from my friends who were visual artists. I love the way that painters often talk about the studio as if it's separate to them. Like my friend Guido always says, I don't know what's going on in the studio. I'm just in there painting. I don't know. And it's so great, you know, because there's like a disconnect between, as opposed to being a songwriter where it's like, I am the work, like I'm making it.
1: This appearance in your life of your son and how that shifted the way of living, you know, the step before that is meeting your husband, Nick. How did the two of you meet?
0: I met Nick at Mardi Gras. I was living in an apartment on Crown Street and I was moving out of that apartment and I had booked movers to come that day to move me out of my apartment, not realizing that the whole street would be blocked off because it's Mardi Gras. So I just called my friend Bertie Blackman and said, let's hang out. And she brought her housemate, who was Nick.
1: And how quickly did things happen between the two of you?
0: Well, the first time we just met as friends among friends. And then I went back overseas where I was sort of half living. And then I came back and we went out and we got married like 12 weeks after that.
1: 12 weeks.
0: Yeah, and I remember saying to him, let's not rush this.
1: let's make it 5 weeks. Let's wait for 12.
0: Let's give it 3 months. Let's make sure if it feels like we're not having a manic episode together or something. But, yeah, it's not 8.5 years later and I'm pretty confident it was the right decision.
1: Why do you think you knew so quickly, the two of you?
0: Well, when I met Nick, I felt just a very overwhelming sense of familiarity. Like, it was more like recognition than introduction. And I really just felt like, oh, there you are. Oh, that, there you are. And he felt sort of the same way. So it just felt like a given. We didn't even really talk about whether or not to get married. We just don't.

0: only talked about when.
1: What did your mum and dad think about this wedding happening after 12 weeks?
0: Well, as usual, my parents were pretty cool about it. And, I mean, I'm sure our families were... I mean, I would be if my... someone in my family, you know. But I figure my parents just put it on the long list of random acts of... random acts of love that I've performed.
1: Did the decision to have a child come as naturally as the decision to be together with Nick?
0: Again, it was just something that we talked about and were open to and then happened quite quickly. And we were very happy about that. And, yeah, it was then it was like once I had our son Amos, it was like a whole new universe.
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really designed to cope with when all of the systems globally start to falter and fail. And I've spent a lot of time, mostly at 2 in the morning, like we do, looking at that with just increasing dread and a feeling of I'm going to go crazy. But what I've realised is that this thing is too big to look at alone, and that we need to be doing a lot more work in community and with each other to be looking at themes as big as that, as big as our own cessation of existence and also the failure of some of those big planetary systems that are going to, you know, species wipe out. So I'm organising place-based, local, is not really designed to cope with when all of the systems globally start to falter and fail. And I've spent a lot of time, mostly at 2 in the morning, like we do, looking at that with just increasing dread and a feeling of I'm going to go crazy. But what I've realised is that this thing is too big to look at alone, and that we need to be doing a lot more work in community.